0: skin, do your hair in the car. 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
1: 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And we thank you once again for tuning in. This is Carl Watkins. You're listening to the Sounds of Sunday.

The Men of the Tabernacle Choir on the Sounds of Sunday with You Raise Me Up. And we open the hour with Kristen Bodine Scott singing Holiness to His House from Gregory Reese and Daniel Blomberg. Next, April Meservey sings A Place to Heal from Sarah Lynn Beryl. And we thank you once again for joining us. Isaiah declared, Enlarge the place of thy tent, and let them stretch forth the curtains of thine habitations. Spare not, lengthen thy cords, and strengthen thy stakes. For thou shalt break forth on the right hand and on the left. Isaiah chapter 54. So God has commanded us to share the gospel with everyone, making room for all converts into the gospel tent. This hour, Glenn Rawson shares a related story of a friend here on the Sounds of Sunday.

0: The Sounds of Sunday and Bob Perry with I Believe in Christ. Before that, the Angie Killian Youth Chorus performed Look to Jesus from Angie Killian, Chelsea and James Stevens. And Josh Page performed Hope of Israel. This is Carl Watkins. Thanks for listening. 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See the excellent inspirational videos we have posted on our homepage, including the divinely inspired Constitution by President Dallin H. Oaks and What is America's True Form of Government. Next, we'll hear a new song from Suzanne Hodson. Alexis Spanos sings Peace Like a River, followed by Glenn Rawson on The Sounds of Sunday.
1: This is a moment to reflect on empathy, as President D. Todd Christofferson reminds us that having empathy makes us so much more like the Savior.
2: Foremost among the motives that form Christ's character is charity, the pure love of Christ. It was pure love that before the creation led him to offer himself as our Redeemer. His atonement was and is the supreme act of love. As he himself said, greater love hath no man than this, than a man lay down his life for his friends. The love of Christ yields character traits such as compassion, patience, a willingness to correct when moved upon by the Holy Ghost, and certainly a willingness to forgive. Elder Bednar observes, character is revealed in the power to discern the suffering of other people when we ourselves are suffering, in the ability to detect the hunger of others when we're hungry, and in the power to reach out and extend compassion for the spiritual agony of others when we are in the midst of our own spiritual distress. I think of Jesus' agony and near death on the cross, remembering his mother, Mary, and placing her in the care of his beloved apostle, John. After all, his entire object in harmony with the Father is to bring to pass the immortality and eternal life of God's children. As he taught his apostles, whosoever will be great among you shall be your minister. For even the Son of Man came not to be ministered unto, but to minister, and to give his life a ransom for many. Character qualities that grow out of devotion to the well-being and success of others include humility, meekness, selflessness, and courage. Look to the needs of others, and humility follows. Jesus taught, "Learn of me, for I am meek and lowly in heart." The meek are models of self-control, using or withholding their considerable powers and gifts as is best in every situation. A Christ-like desire to glorify God and do his will leads to the character and qualities of honor, integrity, and virtue. Jesus, the paradigm of integrity, was in all points tempted like as we are, yet without sin. We can strive toward this ideal.
1: That was an excerpt from President D. Todd Christofferson's talk, The Character of Christ. This is a moment to reflect.
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0: Welcome back. From Suzanne Hodson, here's Alexis Spanos on The Sounds of Sunday.

Coming out of the world into the culture of Christ can be a wrenching experience, as evidenced by the fact that so many tend to return to their old life. Hi, I'm Glenn Rawson, and thanks for joining us on The Sounds of Sunday. So what is it that will help the newcomers stay? Maybe this story will help. Carla came to Idaho to live when she was about 9 years old. Her parents were not church-going people. Her grandmother, however, here in Idaho, was a woman of faith and immediately arranged for Carla and her siblings to be baptized, even though they scarcely understood what they were doing. Her mother then felt that if the children were going to profess religion, well, they ought to attend. So she began to take them to church and drop them off. It was awkward and difficult for a girl as young as Carla, but she soon made friends with Janice, who invited her to sit with her and her family. "I know now I must have always smelled like smoke," Carla says, "but they never made me feel different." They kept saving her a place, week after week, month after month. Before long, Carla's mom quit taking the children to church, and they needed to find other means to get there. Eventually, Carla's brother quit going, and for a short time, so did her older sister, but Carla stayed. "I always had a place," she said. "I always felt like I belonged on that bench. I wasn't alone. I was comfortable there." And if by some chance Carla didn't come to church on a given Sunday, the family would notice, and Janice would find her at school the next day and inquire about her absence. Now, you know this, friends come and go, especially among teenagers. But Carla and Janice stayed close all through high school. Until she left for college, there was always a place for Carla in the Moreland Second Ward, on the pew in the middle toward the front. When the Apostle Paul spoke of us being no longer strangers and foreigners, but fellow citizens with the saints, this is what he meant. This is how it happens. My friends, we go where we're wanted, we stay when we're welcomed, and we return when we're missed.

0: The Sounds of Sunday and Michelle Bear with Where Can I Turn for Peace. Before that, Stephen Catberry sang I Never Stand Alone. The Glenn Rawson story was called I Always Had a Place, with scoring music from Michael Dowdle, 25 beloved primary songs. 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Please stay tuned. We begin next hour with Donny Osmond singing Whenever You're in Trouble. Now here's Stephen Perry on The Sounds of Sunday.
1: Today on The Good Word, we're talking about the process of working metal and how God makes us better for ourselves and for those around us. When you think of medieval Europe, we usually visualize a bunch of knights armed with swords and a busy blacksmith continually pounding out metal in the town square. And while blacksmiths were certainly an essential part of the community, they were most likely not working on too many swords, saving the iron for smaller items like knives and horseshoes and building materials. Fantasy stories may have provided the image of lots of small pieces of metal that could be melted down to make one sword, but that was practically impossible in pre-Renaissance Europe. Only China had the technology required to generate enough heat to melt iron before the modern age. Iron swords couldn't be melted down or cast from melted iron, but they could be painstakingly reworked. Reshaping metal is an intense process that takes a huge amount of time and skill, which is why the smiths were so valued in their communities. And the perpetual conflicts across borders made kings and lords interested in making as many weapons as they could, but metal was needed to make life in the home and the fields easier. The king who vowed to turn all metal into swords wouldn't find much support from anyone outside the class of knights, which is why promises of peace have been historically revolutionary. In Psalm 46, the Lord makes such a claim to his people, promising to break down weapons in his work upon the earth. According to the psalmist, the people of God were not meant to take up arms and prove to everyone around them the power of their God through force. The Lord can not only defend himself, but he can also defend his people. The weapons that are raised against him and his kingdom are destroyed as the Lord turns all the earth to him. Come, behold the works of the Lord. What desolations he hath made in the earth! He maketh wars to cease until the end of the earth. He breaketh the bow and cutteth the spear in sunder. He burneth the chariot in the fire. Be still and know that I am God. I will be exalted among the heathen. I will be exalted in the earth. With all of humanity's never-ceasing conflicts, it can be difficult to understand the command to, quote, be still, as an act of self-preservation. Conventional wisdom says it's better to be prepared to defend yourself before anyone can attack you. But the Lord would prefer his people rely on his strength rather than simply building up stocks of weapons, no matter what conflict, physical or intellectual, arises, to distract and divide us. God will continue to break down the weapons that harm his people. The Israelite society that the Psalms came from didn't have very good relations with outsiders, but they recognized that their God was truly the God of the whole world. It might take time for anyone but the house of Israel to recognize that, but it didn't change God's identity or his work for his children on the earth. He is slowly and painstakingly reworking all of us into something better than the conflicted past that forms us. Rather than destroying the world completely to start anew, he breaks down weapons and conflicts one at a time to prepare us to trust in him. The commandment to be still and remember the Lord isn't a difficult concept. It's only hard when we try and do it with all our own strength. We're constantly changing, influenced by whatever surrounds us and begs for our attention. But we can choose to be changed by God into something better for us and for the world. And that's The Good Word.
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12: Good morning and welcome to the August 23rd edition of Wagon Tales from the Oregon Trail. And once again, I'm privileged to have our daughter Hannah with me.
13: Hannah, hi everyone.
12: Hannah's getting ready to go up to BYU Idaho, so I have to take advantage of her being here and bring her into this. I want to start today with a story from my family. First of all, I should mention that we are in the Mask Rock Register Bluff area of the California Trail. And this is where the Oregon Trail diverts off onto the California Trail. And the immigrants are in a hurry to get to California for the California Gold Rush. We read in these diaries about many people who, there were lots of injuries and hardships along the way. And it makes me think of a camping, a hiking trip that I took with my brothers long before you were born, Hannah. In fact, your sister, Sarah, our oldest, she was about 2 years old. So that would put this about 35 years ago. And we were in the mountains there by Burley, where Palmarel Ski Resort is. As we were up in those mountains and we'd gone to some mountain lakes and each of us had our children with us. And I of course had just Sarah with me, and I had her on my shoulders for most of the trip. It was really fun. We had a great time. It was backpacking.
14: Mom was with you too?
12: No. No, Mom didn't go. Are you kidding?
14: I know. I was going to be shocked.
12: Anyway, no, it was just Sarah and me, and then Uncle Bill and his family, and Donnie and his family, and then Rodney was there. Rodney wasn't married yet. Anyway, we two things. One was one night we were in tents, and there was a really bad storm that came up. And it was so strong, the winds were so strong that we could hear trees coming down around us. And so we decided, and it actually started snowing, even though we were in the middle of July. Wow. It started snowing, and there was a blizzard and trees coming down. So we decided that we would be best to all get into one tent. So we all got into one tent, and then we were all so scared that of the trees coming down that as much as we could, we started to shield our children. And so I actually got no sleep that night because I put Sarah underneath my chest, and I was on my arms.
14: My gosh.
12: I don't know what I thought I was going to do, but if a tree branch fell, it would hit me first before it hit her. So that was really scary, and all night long, and they were falling all around us. And in my mind, it was a miracle that nothing happened. And we did have a couple of our tents that had been hit by trees.
14: Really?
12: So that turned out to be a good decision. And then the next morning, we had to brush the snow off in order to get our fire going. And
14: wow.
12: It was scary. And then, coming down the hill, my brother, who was fighting the beginnings of rheumatoid arthritis, was really having a hard time, really struggling. And so I took his backpack on me, along with my backpack, and then made Sarah, as a two-year-old, walk alongside of me. So I'm carrying two backpacks and Sarah, while Bill was using a tree branch as a cane to get down the hill. And it was just so hard, and so it slowed us down, and we had to stop every so often, and we were exhausted, and it was just a scary time. But we also really bonded over that trip. And so my brother Don told us a story that I'd never known about. He had been a scoutmaster years before, and they were in the same area, and they were coming down switchbacks, much like what we read about here. And he wasn't paying attention, big dummy, and stepped, going downhill, stepped in between two logs that were, you know, just enough that he could get his foot wedged in there and didn't realize it. And the momentum kept him going, and he broke his shin. What are those called? Those two, the tibia and fibia.
14: That's horrible.
12: He broke those.
14: Oh, my God.
12: And went over, and his leg was actually bent.
14: Oh.
12: And he said it's the most painful thing ever. And his scouts had to build a stretcher and take him down the rest of the way.
14: That's
12: by stretcher.
14: Terrible.
12: And then go right to the hospital.
14: Wow.
12: You know, so I think about those and the difficulties that we had. And yet this is in modern day, and we were all fine.
14: Well, and you have like proper medical things.
12: Yeah.
14: Like,
12: I can't imagine what these people... How they dealt with it.
14: Well, and you knew that you were going like home to a warm place, blankets, heat, but they didn't,
12: And medicines and doctors.
14: Yeah.
12: And I just can't imagine enduring what they endured. Well, I guess I kind of can imagine.
14: But theirs was ongoing. It was like never ending.
12: Right. Yeah. And then they didn't have, like you said, the eventuality of being able to get in a vehicle and go to hospital. I mean, they were on the trail.
14: Yeah.
12: And if they got into a wagon, you know, like my brother, both of them would have had to have ridden in a wagon to get through. But those wagons had no shock absorbers.
14: Yeah,
12: there were no springs.
14: More painful.
12: They were worse than walking.
14: Yeah.
12: Oh, I just can't imagine. My admiration for the immigrants, and our forefathers, it's just through the roof. And what a legacy. What a legacy we have to live up to, you know?
14: Yeah, we really do.
12: I have a little cut on my ankle right now. And it
14: hurts.
12: You've
14: been crying about it for days.
12: And I've been crying about it for days. And yet it's nothing. It is nothing in comparison to what we have. Well, it really is nothing. And holy cow. Anyway, I just wonder if we are made from the same stock that they had. Yet we have our own trials.
14: Yeah.
12: We have to keep going.
14: Yep. can learn a lot from them.
12: We really can. Okay, let's start. Mask Rock Register Bluff. Leaving Birch Creek, the California Trail traveled into Goose Creek Valley, which was about half a mile wide. The road followed the creek southwest into Nevada. Diaris commented on the volcanic action evident in the rocks in 1849. This is Diary of Alonzo Delano. Tired as we were, climbed to the top of a high table mountain which stood on the right of the road, and found the surface flat, covered with melted debris such as I have seen among the cinders of a blast furnace. Interesting. This section now that we're going to read is the thoughts and the observations of our author, Gary Stone. Okay, Anna.
14: The California Trail winds through the hills, basically following Goose Creek, eventually flowing through a certain small sheltered valley. Tall, lush grass grew along the stream, with a unique limestone bluff near the creek. Large holes permeate the bluff, whose backside level with the surrounding area, slopes upward toward the creek, then drops off, forming the small bluff. Gary used the area to create a scene that probably occurred frequently as immigrants paused to rest and repair their wagons, animals, and humans.
12: The holes in the rock, some large enough for a tall man to stand comfortably inside, appear to be caused by water and wind erosion. Near the top of the bluff, a small face carved into the rock by some other culture was evident, giving the place the name of Mask Rock. Some diarists referred to it as Record Bluff, for here was a place where hundreds of immigrants carved names, dates, and messages in the soft limestone. This was a place to camp, mend wagons, wash, and bathe, while the animals gained strength and children played among the strange holes in the rocks.
14: Heavy trail traffic and pushing animals too hard often resulted in death. Some died of alkali poisoning, apparently from the accumulation of alkali dust. The number of dead animals grew. Occasionally, some lay in the stream, putrefying the water. Travelers downstream, unaware, continue to drink the clear but contaminated water, as happened along every one of the densely traveled trails west. 1850. In the creek, we found great numbers of carcasses of dead horses and cattle. It appears some little practice to relish a beverage in which putrescent flesh has been for months steeping. But here we have no choice. Dang. Diary of Franklin Langworthy. It was a choice of drink the water and maybe get sick and die, or don't drink the water and die of thirst. So they drink and continue their trek toward California. Wow, that's terrifying. So many diseases.
12: As we look at a picture of this painting, I really encourage you to come into the center and just look at these paintings. They're so fun, so interesting. Okay, Craters of the Moon at the... Oh, wait. No, I got ahead of us. Okay, we're still at the Mask Rock Register Bluff. Here come the diary entries. Diary of Franklin Langworthy, September 11, 1850. Started early, following up the smooth and level valley. At 11 o'clock, ascending a canyon a short distance, came to grass and several springs of good water. We were glad to call a halt here and cook a breakfast, having practiced total abstinence from food as well as from drink for 32 hours. Wow. Snowy mountains are in sight, about 50 miles to the south. Our course is southwest. After a hearty repast, moved on 5 miles to a very good camping place, a small stream. Our fuel along here has been sage, greasewood, and wagons that have been abandoned along the way. Okay, here you go, September 14.
14: Okay, at this place, we saw a singular vehicle drawn by two horses. It belonged to a man from Milwaukee who, in company with two men, were traveling with it to California. It was a cart having tires a foot wide and two sets of spokes to each wheel. The bed was an immense tin box made water made watertight, having a framework upon the inside to strengthen it. The owner was forming a guidebook for the use of future travelers, and within the huge tin box was a rodometer. What is that?
12: A rodometer is it's like an odometer. It measures the mileage. You know how in your car off every mile? A rodometer is the same thing.
14: Wow, it's pretty high tech for back then.
12: Well, they invented it.
14: That's crazy.
12: That was invented on the trail, actually, by the Mormon pioneers.
14: Wow.
12: It was invented, and that's how they ticked off the miles. Before that, they tied a bandana on the wheel, and they had to count the number of rolls. But then, so the rodometer uses the same principle. It just ticks off. It's a machine that ticks off.
14: And, that's amazing.
12: Anyway, go ahead.
14: That's cool. Okay. Was a rodometer of ingenious.
12: Ingenious. Ingenious
14: construction. When they started, the carriage had six wheels, all of the same construction, and was drawn by six horses, besides which there was a curious piece of machinery fixed within the bed for the purpose of propelling this strange locomotive by hand in case the horses should fail. Six men had agreed to take passage on board this carriage, but three of them had backed out before starting. At this time, he had lost four of his horses and had cut down the ponderous chariot to a cart for two horses. He had expended near $2,000 to get started in this way, and now seemed to be in somewhat reduced circumstances. He had evidently been the author of an unprofitable invention, although a man of extensive scientific knowledge and of great mechanical ingenuity. I got it. His horses were now low in flesh, and his cart quite too heavy a load for them to draw.
12: Wow.
14: That's He's
12: pretty
14: smart.
12: Interesting, isn't it?
14: Yeah.
12: Smart, but his cart's falling apart.
14: Yeah, but he had brains.
12: Okay.
14: I mean, he was trying, and
12: he had ingenuity. Oh my goodness. Okay. P.B. Crawford, 1851. This day we lay in the camp for the purpose of wagon repairing, washing, hunting, and fishing. The plan adopted for setting wagon tires was to get heavy, thick leather washers on the spokes and between the ends of the felloes, then heat the tire and put them on. This made a neat, substantial job. You're wearing off on me. All right, this is another long one. Do you want me to take it or do you got
14: it?
12: Yeah,
14: you take it.
12: Okay, all right. You can correct me if we need to. William Wright Anderson, 1848. I met Isaac Owens here with his hair, eyebrows, eye winkers. What? With his hair, eyebrows, eye winkers, and beard. Eye winkers? That's got to be his eyelashes.
14: Yeah,
12: I've never heard that term
14: either.
12: Before. Hair, oh, you have lovely eyebrows. Eye winkers.
14: Hair, eyebrows, eye winkers. That's funny.
12: And beard badly singed. He drove a team across the plains for John Ramsey. I asked him what in the world was the matter. He said that him and Jake Sutherland were working for a man by the name of Beers, a very wealthy missionary blacksmith. He got up before... And you have to understand, this paragraph has absolutely zero punctuation in it. It's a good thing I took this one
14: and not you, Miss BYU Idaho.
12: Okay. He worked for a fellow by the name of Beers, a very wealthy missionary blacksmith. He got up before light one morning to light the fire, and Jake told him to get some powder out of his powder horn with some tow and strike fire, and the powder in the horn took fire and flashed up and singed him. But I afterwards saw Jake, and he told me a little different tale. He said he told Isaac to take Jake's gun, a very heavy barreled rifle, and put a very little powder in it and a light tow wad on top of it and fire it down in the fireplace. So Ike went to fumbling with the gun, and Jake got into a dose of sleep, but after a while he didn't know how long it was. for Isaac was very awkward with a gun. Didn't use one all the way crossing the plains, only went on guard, and he would hold one sometimes, but he got ready somehow to strike, fire, and fired and busted the gun barrel wide open, and the powder in the horn took fire and blowed Ike to the back part of the camp.
14: Gosh.
12: It awoke Jake in a hurry, and Jake jumped up, and the dogs were barking terribly. And here came the family running down to see what was the matter, and Jake was running around in his shirt tail, hunting for Ike and Jake to make the tail on Ike as big as possible. Said the cows began lowing and the horses neighing. They were probably laughing, and everything badly shaken up. I couldn't look at Ike without laughing. He looked so comical with his eyelashes, eyebrows, hair, and beard singed off so close, and yet he couldn't tell how it happened. The last he knew about it for a while was he was pulling the trigger.
14: Oh my God.
12: Wow.
14: That sounds funny. Sounds like one of our trips.
12: Okay, this is Gary Stone's observations about the Wine Cup Ranch in Nevada.
14: Okay. The Wine Cup Ranch in Nevada has a big battleship-shaped rock called Mask Rock, referred to as Register Bluff in some of the diaries. It's on the California Trail and was very remote. The day I painted this scene, it was storming. The weather continued to change all day as we drove through a snowstorm, sunshine and rain to reach the area. The KMBT news team was with us. They were filming my artwork for a 5-part series. In the foreground of the scene, I depicted a little gal named Kimberly Ryan as the one herding the cow. Behind her is the 6'4 cameraman, Greg Bostock, who was able to stand upright in some of the holes in this rock. It was very stormy, as I mentioned, and just as I was painting, a huge black cloud came up. I've never painted faster. I literally threw the paint on the canvas. Bev was with us, and Uncle Jim Nelson from Oakley. He was one of our guides. Claire Ricketts was there along with John Fairchild. It was one of my more memorable places to paint. He had to open 2 or 3 gates after a long drive just to get where we were. It is not open to the public, but Ray C. Bedke, very kindly gave me permission to paint there.
12: Wow. If you look at the painting, he's painted a storm in there. You can see that in the painting.
14: It's beautiful.
12: It really is. Got quite a depiction of the rocks and even the people that have signed it.
14: Oh, is that the ones he was talking about? The 6'4"?
12: Yeah, I think so.
14: That's cool.
12: Yeah, and then there's all kinds of where they've carved their names into it. Yeah, that's a great painting. Okay, Craters of the Moon, the Goodall Cutoff. With their eyes to the north, where 3 large black volcanic buttes dominated the view, Oregon-bound immigrants crossed the Snake River near Fort Hall and Ferry Butte, and then proceeded on a cutoff named for the trapper Tim Goodall, who guided the wagon through in 1862. The chosen route, portions of which obviously followed old Indian trails and trappers' routes, proceeded northwest toward 3 buttes through extensive lava flows, the likes of which most immigrants had never seen. 1854, Diary of Harvey Jones, sagebrush and volcanic eruption very abundant here. Very barren country. Drove 20 miles, camped by a little spring at the foot of a mountain, one of the 3 buttes. So you know these buttes. These are the buttes that you can see from our house here in Idaho Falls.
14: Oh.
12: They're the buttes that are out there by Blackfoot and Arco and Pocatello. That's where we are. Yeah. The route would eventually take them through the Camas Prairie, a major food gathering area for the Indians who feasted upon the roots of the Camas Lily, which grew in abundance. In spring, the prairie still has blue cast due to the number of camas plants in bloom. Their trek toward the westernmost butte became an ordeal. Little or no water was available for 40 miles. Immigrants traveled that segment during July and August when the hot desert air be-

0: coarse rock with tiny holes was very rough to walk across. Lava shredded the leather, wearing through immigrant shoes in just a few miles of travel. The rough, uneven terrain was avoided as much as possible. Skirting around the lava, flowing like fingers out into the desert, it forced immigrants to travel a circuitous route. They had to move a lot of rock to provide a path for the cumbersome wagons. Fred W. Dykes of Pocatello, Idaho, has an interest in the Goodall Cutoff. Mr. Dykes has compiled a documentary and visual evidence to substantiate his belief that this cutoff was first used by John J. Jeffrey in 1852, and has printed a small book of his findings. When I read his material, I was impressed by Mr. Dykes' factual information, attention to detail, and effort. Like Mr. Dykes, I feel people should be made aware of all facets of the trail. I asked permission to include a portion of his information about the Jeffrey Goodall Cutoff in this book of ordinary people accomplishing extraordinary feats. It seems fitting. The portion used is exactly as he wrote it for his second edition of Jeffrey's Cutoff. The book is too large to print here, but copies may be obtained from Fred Dykes in Pocatello. And here is a beautiful painting that shows them going through the rocks. In fact, this painting depicts some of the immigrants actually having to push on the side of their wagon. Well, it looks like the wagon is otherwise going to tip over. So much difficulty and hard work. We'll begin this, and then we're running short on time, so we'll come back to this in the following weeks. In fact, let's just go, Hannah, let's read the rest of Gary Stone, and then beginning next week, we can start with the first diary entry. If you'll read
1: Okay. I drove through all night to start this early morning. The sunrise is really pretty. Some of the best parts of the Oregon Trail are along the Goodall Cutoff. I had to drive over the lava beds to get to the spot that pioneers describe in their diaries. I finally got down into the bottom where they described. Very many trips over the lava would wear out a set of truck tires real fast. It's sharp as razor blades. If you remember me telling you about the three buttes that were in the Fort Hall scene, these same three buttes are in this scene. They have crossed over to the lavas, past Arco, and they are skirting around the foothills near the craters of the moon. I see a beautiful silver fox that just crossed the road in front of me. I also spotted a bluebird up the road, which is the Idaho state bird. At Craters of the Moon, I am depicting people who are having trouble with their wagons at the edge of the lavas. The lavas had little fingers that would climb right up the hill into the hillside, and the wagons would have trouble getting up over those fingers. In this scene, the people are trying to hold the wagon straight so it doesn't tip over. I was glad to meet the ranger from Craters of the Moon, Mr. Dave Clark.
0: Well, and we are glad that Gary Stone put this book together and his insight and these beautiful paintings. We hope you're enjoying this. We're at the end of another session. Looking forward to picking up next week as the immigrants go through the craters of the moon and we tell these true tales, wagon tales of the Oregon Trail.
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3: Welcome to Music and the Spoken Word with the Tabernacle Choir and Orchestra at Temple Square. Conducting today's program is Mac Wilberg, with organist Joseph Peoples, and the spoken word by Derek Porter.

Carl Gustav Jacob Jacobi was one of the world's great mathematicians. Yet, what made him especially interesting was not only the discoveries he made, but actually the way he approached difficult problems. Jacobi believed that when trying to solve a challenging problem, it helped to turn it around, looking at it from the opposite direction. He's credited with saying, "One must always invert." In other words, we often understand an idea more fully when we consider not only what it is, but also what it is not. Take, for example, the attribute of charity. Paul, the ancient apostle, taught about this pure form of love by describing both what it is and what it is not. "Charity suffereth long and is kind. It rejoiceth in the truth and beareth all things, believeth all things, hopeth all things, endureth all things." But Paul also taught that charity envieth not, is not puffed up, seeketh not her own, and is not easily provoked. In other words, love is patient and kind. It is not proud, selfish, or resentful. The practice of inversion can help us understand not only the things of this world, but also the things of heaven. It can help us see our lives, our relationships, and even our trials from a higher perspective. At a recent awards ceremony, the guest of honor rose to speak. He chose his words carefully, each phrase coming with great effort due to a condition affecting his voice. He said, "I'm grateful to God for everything He has given me, including my disease." His faith and perspective inspired all who heard him. In a sense, he had inverted his challenge. Instead of seeing only what his illness had taken, he could also see what it had taught. That higher perspective enabled him to move forward with faith, even amid great trial. May we seek to more fully understand life's challenges by viewing them not only for what they are, but also for what they are not. As we do, we open our minds and hearts to heaven. We begin to see our challenges in a new light, not only as obstacles that interfere with our happiness, but as opportunities to grow, to learn, and to progress.

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1: Welcome once again, and thank you for including us in your Sabbath day activities. 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

the Tabernacle Choir and Orchestra on the Sounds of Sunday with Jesu, Joy of Man's Desiring. We open the hour with Donnie Osman singing Whenever You're in Trouble. Next, Joy Gardner sings What Heaven Sees in You from Women of Destiny. And we thank you once again for joining us. Please invite your family and friends along anywhere in the world by listening online. The wise King Solomon declared, "He that spareth his rod hateth his son, but he that loveth him chasteneth him betimes." Proverbs chapter 13. From this we know that parental discipline and correction are necessary to the loving upbringing of every child. This hour, Glenn Rawson explains with a related story in the life of the Savior, here on the Sounds of Sunday.

Shepherd, I shall not want, but I am in need. He makes me lie down in green pastures. My bed is covered with thorns and weeds. He leads me beside the still waters, if I find water at all.

0: The Sounds of Sunday and Mike Tykert with The Lord Is My Shepherd. Before that, Claire Ryan Crosby sang Consider the Lilies. And Lana Whitehead and Del Parkinson perform Come Thou Fount of Every Blessing. This is Carl Watkins. Thanks for listening. 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Next, Kristen Bodine Scott and Jonathan Turnbow sing He Who Made the Stars, followed by Glenn Rawson on The Sounds of Sunday.
1: This is a moment to reflect on how we honor Christ. As Elder Chi Hong Wong teaches that keeping the commandments is the best way to celebrate and remember the Savior.
2: Oh, remember, remember, my sons, the words which King Benjamin spake unto his people. Yea, remember that there is no other way nor means whereby man can be saved, only through the atoning blood of Jesus Christ, who shall come. Yea, remember that he cometh to redeem the world. Jesus Christ stands at the very heart of God's plan of salvation and exaltation. Every promise of redemption, every hope of resurrection, and every assurance of eternal life flows through him. Without Jesus Christ, there's no salvation, no victory over sin and death, and no path back to our Heavenly Father. He is the very foundation of the whole plan of salvation and exaltation. And now, my sons, remember, remember that it is upon the rock of our Redeemer, who is Christ, the Son of God, that ye must build your foundation, that when the devils shall send forth his mighty winds, yea, his shafts in the whirlwind, yea, when all his hail and his mighty storm shall beat upon you, it shall have no power over you to drag you down to the gulf of misery and endless woe, because of the rock upon which ye are built, which is a sure foundation, a foundation whereon, if men build, they cannot fall. And now remember, remember, my brethren, that whosoever perisheth, perisheth unto himself, and whosoever doeth iniquity, doeth it unto himself. For behold, ye are free, ye are permitted to act for yourself. For behold, God hath given unto you a knowledge, and he hath made you free. The Book of Mormon was written for our day and for our future. As we study its pages, we come to know the truth. As we understand its teachings, they begin to shape our hearts. As we internalize its messages and immerse ourselves in its words, we will be guided to discern right from wrong and empowered to use our God-given agency wisely.
1: That was an excerpt from Elder Chi Hong Wong's talk, Remember, Remember. This is a moment to reflect.
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4: This is Glenn Rawson. 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It's a humanitarian tour to Peru. 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
3: 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From Julie Turnbull, here are Kristen Bodine Scott and Jonathan Turnbull on The Sounds of Sunday.

Whom the Lord loveth, he chasteneth. Welcome, I'm Glenn Rawson. To chasten in the scriptures means to correct by punishment or to inflict pain to reclaim. Now, it's a given. If the Lord loves you, at some point or another, he will chasten you, and it can be very painful and difficult to bear.

question is, will we bear it? There are some who haven't. In the New Testament, I don't know anyone whom the Lord rebuked and corrected more often than Peter. Remember that stormy night when Peter walked on the water to Jesus? He went out some distance from the boat, his faith failed, and fear took over, and he went down like a rock. Jesus saved him, and then said reprovingly, "O thou of little faith, wherefore didst thou doubt?" Now surely Jesus understood why Peter had doubted. So why did he chide him? He had tried, hadn't he? It was because the Lord knew that Peter was better than his performance. And you know the amazing thing? There's no record in the scripture of Peter pouting or murmuring. He learned and he went on. At Caesarea Philippi, Jesus announced to his disciples openly that he was going back to Jerusalem, where he would suffer many things of the elders, chief priests, and scribes, and be killed. This offended Peter. He was upset. He took the Lord and began to rebuke him, saying, "Be it far from thee, Lord, this shall not be unto thee." Now Peter meant well, but evidently innocent intentions do not excuse arrogant attitudes. The Lord turned his back on Peter abruptly and said, "Get thee behind me, Satan, thou art an offense unto me." Ooh, that was harsh. But who was Peter to presume to correct or direct his Lord in his divinely appointed mission? Another rough edge knocked off of the man of rock. Remember when Judas comes forward in the Garden of Gethsemane with the mob to arrest the Savior? It's Peter who bolts forward with a sword in the Master's defense. Again, he is sharply rebuked. "Put up thy sword into thy sheath. The cup which my Father hath given me, shall I not drink it?" Why does the Lord rebuke Peter for trying to defend him? Because Peter's actions served Lucifer, not God. Just because we're going hard in service doesn't mean we're going in the right direction. Zeal without knowledge is dangerous. Now compare Peter to Judas. The betrayer was rebuked only once, we have record of, and was so offended as a result that he sold the Master for his wounded pride. Peter, on the other hand, bore the indignation of the Lord, the shame of his rebuke, the sidelong looks from his peers, the rumors behind his back, and the slurs on his name even to this day. He bore it all to be with his Lord. Peter is great, not because he was perfect, but because he endured the Lord's discipline to become so. The Lord changed Peter's name, precisely because Simon Bar-Jonah endured and would endure the Lord's chastening. Today he is Peter, the man of rock. Chastening hurts. It hurts a lot. It's grievous, Paul said. But if it is endured, oh, my friends, it disciplines and trains our souls in righteousness. It sweetens our relationship with our Father in heaven. Please make this a matter of faith. A loving Master will never chasten you more than he has the power to heal.

0: The Sounds of Sunday in One Clear Voice by One Clear Voice. Lauren A. Tinney, Joanne Frechette Perry, Tammy Semister Robinson, and Tanya Barkdahl. Before that, Dave Tinney sang The Man with Many Names from Blessed Be His Name. The Glenn Rawson story was called The Chastening of the Lord, with scoring music from Jay Richards' Journey Home. 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Please stay tuned. Next, Debbie West Coon sings There Are Angels About You as we begin next hour. And now here's Stephen Perry on The Sounds of Sunday.
1: Today on The Good Word, we're talking about the commonalities between people across the world and how God sees us all. The story goes that a stranger in a foreign land found herself missing the family she left behind. She was returning soon, but she still ached to see her siblings, her parents, her spouse, and her children. And though she was not familiar with the tongue of the country she was in that day, the traveler didn't have too much difficulty navigating to her destination. At one point, the traveler elbowed her way to the front of a crowd on one side of a street, finding a put-upon father and a screaming child at the center of the chaos. The traveler caught the eye of the father, who shrugged as if to say, what can you do? Fishing some candy out of her bag, the traveler tapped the screaming boy on the shoulder and handed over the treat. Immediately, the kid calmed down. The father rolled his eyes and nodded at the traveler in thanks, before taking his child's hand and continuing on. Though no words were exchanged, the traveler recognized the scene all the same. It was familiar to her. She laughed and waved them away, a little less homesick. Some things about humanity are universal, regardless of language or culture barriers. When we're working outside our immediate familiar sphere, we can be easily tripped into thinking that the way we do things is right, while everyone else is wrong. Unfortunately, this attitude is sometimes carried over into God's kingdom, despite the Lord's warnings. In Psalm 33, he explains the scope of his people. Even with the strict law of Moses, the Lord was quick to ensure that the children of Israel understood that he was the Lord of all the earth, not just them. They had a special role to fulfill, but God had not forgotten his children outside that covenant. Blessed is the nation whose God is the Lord, and the people whom he hath chosen for his own inheritance. The Lord looketh from heaven, he beholdeth all the sons of men. From the place of his habitation he looketh upon all the inhabitants of the earth. He fashioneth their hearts alike. He considereth all their works. It's easy for those who call themselves the people of God to consider themselves above their fellow men. Without balance, devotion can turn into fanaticism, leading some to believe that their commitment means more than someone else's. But that's not God's way for his children. Those just entering his church need to be welcomed fully and wholeheartedly, while those with more experience can't be allowed to spiral away from orthodoxy into extremism. The Lord looks on the hearts and minds of all his children, organizing his church and his gospel to allow all those who choose to come unto him. Any further requirements added by mortal men don't hold much water, since they forget who's really in charge. God's people are whoever commits to following God. Part of the problem with hypocrisy is that it gatekeeps access to the Lord's church away from those who are qualified and willing to participate, but maybe not just the same as those already in the organization. Adding further stipulations on just who's allowed to worship the Lord is against the guidelines God has set. He always considers the hearts of his people above all else, rather than appearances we mortals tend to get caught up in. His omniscience allows him to be all-loving, all-seeing, and all-understanding of his children, whether or not they've chosen him yet. And that's the good word.
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0: Setting the tone for your Sabbath day, we thank you once again for joining us. This is Carl Watkins. 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

The Tabernacle Choir and Orchestra on the Sounds of Sunday, He Shall Feed His Flock. And we open the hour with Debbie West Coon singing There Are Angels About You. Next, James F. Wright sings No Empty Chairs from Senator Orrin Hatch and Janice Cap-Perry. And we thank you once again for tuning in. The Apostle Paul taught, Let the word of Christ dwell in you richly in all wisdom, teaching and admonishing one another. Colossians chapter 3. One of our greatest expressions of love and serving God is found in teaching. It was the Savior's primary activity during His ministry. Teaching or admonishing one another is what we all must do to assist God in saving souls. This hour, Glenn Rawson shares a related story here on the Sounds of Sunday.

0: 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Before that, Tammy Semester Robinson sang My Nest from Janice Cap-Perry and Lynn Perry Christofferson, and Nathan Madsen performed Nearer My God to Thee. This is Carl Watkins thanking you for listening. 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Next, Jennifer Joy Wilson sings Grateful, followed by Glenn Rawson on The Sounds of Sunday.
1: This is a moment to reflect on the closeness of the Savior, as Elder Aaron T. Hall teaches that Jesus Christ knows us all personally.
2: That short phrase, "I glory in my Jesus," beautifully captures Nephi's loving relationship with the Son of God, the Messiah, the Redeemer. In the books of 1st and 2nd Nephi, there are over 60 different names for Jesus Christ. Each name reveals something of his majesty, character, and his mission as the Savior of the world. Yet, in this expression of love, Nephi refers to him in a familiar and endearing way: "My Jesus." To Nephi, Jesus Christ was not someone distant or merely known by name. No, to Nephi, the name of Jesus was his salvation. And as Nephi experienced trials and the joy of deliverance, the name of Jesus Christ became even more personal to him. Nephi came to know that there was none other way nor name given under heaven whereby men can be saved in the kingdom of God. The name of Jesus Christ was Nephi's redemption, and he gloried in it. Reflecting on his afflictions, temptations, and weakness, Nephi shares why he glories in Jesus Christ. He writes, "My God hath been my support. He hath led me through mine afflictions. He hath preserved me. He hath filled me with his love." We then read Nephi's firm declaration, "Lord, I have trusted in thee, and I will trust in thee forever." In every circumstance, the bitter and the sweet, Nephi trusted in the one who is mighty to save. Today, I glory in our Redeemer. His arms of mercy are extended toward us. He sends an invitation to all, saying, "Repent, and I will receive you." We are engraved upon the palms of his hands. I rejoice in the gift of repentance and the promise of forgiveness. I glory in our Good Shepherd. He calls to us, gathers us, rescues us, and fills us with his love. I rejoice that we are his sheep and that he relentlessly works to bring us safely home. I glory in our healer. He can heal all who feel the sting of death, loneliness, physical and emotional pain, the burden of sin, and every broken heart. He has perfect empathy. He weeps with us, and he invites us to be still. I rejoice that the Son of God heals us one by one and encircles us in the arms of his love.
1: That was an excerpt from Elder Aaron T. Hall's talk, "I Glory in My Jesus." This is a moment to reflect.
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0: Welcome back. Here's Jennifer Joy Wilson on the Sounds of Sundays.

Thank you for joining us here on The Sounds of Sunday. I'm Glenn Rawson. Since it's that time of year when school is starting, may I share an experience with you that happened to me more than 30 years ago. One summer, I was hired by a neighbor to tend a small band of sheep. My job was to take them to the mountain pastures each day, watch them, and then bring them safely home that night. I had been strictly warned when I took the job to not let the sheep stray too near the alfalfa fields, or they'd break through and bloat on the rich feed. One day, though, I carelessly let the sheep get too near the fence, and they broke through. The entire band quickly spread across the field and began gorging themselves. I panicked. I ran around screaming and waving my arms, desperately trying to drive the sheep out, but it did no good at all. They melted around me like water and went on eating. Finally, the owner and his son came. As they hurried past me to save the sheep, one of them said something to me about the instructions I had ignored. It angered me, and in a rage, I turned and ran, not toward the sheep, but away from them. I ran all the way home. At that moment, I could have cared less if every last one of those sheep had died. Fortunately, though, none of them did. That experience has come back to me often. I've since learned that a teacher is a shepherd. Teaching is the Savior's own profession and the art of shepherding the lambs of God to the pastures of truth. No matter whether that pasture is religion, science, mathematics, or whatever, truth is truth, no matter where it's found. And teaching is a sacred trust. Speaking as a father, may God bless those teachers this year who will touch the lives of the children. And someday, teachers, who's to say how grateful those lambs will be for you and for all those who guided them safely to pasture and brought them back home.

0: The Sounds of Sunday and Audrey Toon and Kason Renshaw with He Loves You Enough from EFY 2017. Before that, Cedar Breaks performed Time, and Gene Merlino sang The Last Touch from A Time to Love. The Glenn Rawson story was called Teaching a Sacred Trust, with scoring music from the Old Testament video songs. 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Please stay tuned. We begin next hour with Becky Willard singing Garden of Gethsemane. And now here's Stephen Perry on The Sounds of Sunday.
1: On today's Good Word, we're talking about the origins of antiseptic theory and how to clean both our hands and our hearts. Though he wasn't the first person to point out the importance of cleanliness, Dr. Ignaz Semmelweis was the first medical professional to link a doctor's hygiene with patient mortality. He noticed that doctors who worked with cadavers before moving to help birthing mothers had a higher chance of losing their patients than the midwives who only worked with the mothers. In 1847, he forced all doctors to wash their hands thoroughly between autopsies and helping with births. Infant mortality dropped dramatically. But Semmelweis's theories that doctors were somehow carrying cadaverous particles with them wasn't accepted. He was eventually shunned from the medical community and died without knowing his efforts would be vindicated by Louis Pasteur's work on germ theory. Some doctors of the time took offense to the implication that their hands could be unclean. As medical professionals, they were supposed to be gentlemen. How could they be the cause of disease? But time has proved that greater access to hygiene is the best predictor of disease prevention. It's not a matter of getting decontaminated once and then never getting dirty again, but instead practicing regular habits of cleanliness. Before anyone coined the term antiseptic, clean hands were still seen as a powerful symbol of good action. Doing wrong got your hands dirty, metaphorically speaking, but those stains could be washed off. The psalmist of the Old Testament famously linked clean hands and pure hearts for the ancient world. In Psalm 24, we hear that the righteous are those who clean their works and their hearts continually. Those looking to find the Lord need to purify their thoughts and actions, preparing themselves for the presence and power of God. Who shall ascend unto the hill of the Lord? Or who shall stand in his holy place? He that hath clean hands and a pure heart, who hath not lifted up his soul unto vanity, nor sworn deceitfully, he shall receive blessing from the Lord, and righteousness from the God of his salvation. The Lord expects his children to prepare themselves to meet him face to face, but that work is the work of a lifetime. Though there are covenants and ordinances required of us as servants of God, one-time rituals aren't enough to prepare us for heaven. We don't wash our hands once in our life and immediately become pure forever. Like regularly washing our hands, we renew our covenants time and time again. Through this process, our actions become purified and our hearts, realigning us with God once again. If hands can be renewed, why not hearts? Repentance is what makes the Lord's gospel different from any plan for self-improvement or any self-help course. We'll naturally change throughout our lives, hopefully for the better, but it's only through the Lord's help that we can change our very being with such purpose. More than just changing our behavior, turning to God can change our hearts, purifying them into something worthy to give to God. In contrast to a world that demands lots of what we have to offer physically, the Lord requires something very simple. He wants ourselves. In preparing to meet the Lord, we don't have to be perfect from the very beginning, but we do need a willingness to continually cleanse our hearts and our hands as we become closer to Him, and letting Him purify us so we can stand in holy places. And that's the Good Word.
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5: Special music for a special day. 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I'm Carl Watkins. You're listening to the Sounds of Sunday.

The Tabernacle Choir and Orchestra on the Sounds of Sunday with Hey Sue, The Very Thought is Sweet. And we open the hour with Becky Willard and Michael Dowdle performing Garden of Gethsemane from Suzanne Hodson. Next, Sharon Hopkins and Angela Brower sing Beautiful Savior from Rob Gardner. And we thank you once again for joining us. The prophet Joseph Smith wrote, "It is impossible for a man to be saved in ignorance." Doctrine and Covenants, section 131. This means that without knowledge, we cannot receive eternal joy. That's because we have no point of reference. We cannot discern between good and evil, light and darkness, pleasure and pain, because we cannot comprehend what they are. Our mortal life is an extension of our spiritual pre-existence, and it is essential in bringing us eternal joy. This hour, Glenn Rawson explains through a related personal painful experience here on the Sounds of Sunday.

0: 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Before that, Paul Cardall performed The Spirit of God. 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
1: This is a moment to reflect on being on the Lord's errand, as President Susan H. Porter encourages us to attend to the needs of others.
2: Wake up each day with purpose and confidence, knowing that Jesus will walk with you. Follow his example and say in prayer to Heavenly Father, "Here am I, send me." Then listen for thoughts and ideas. What will he send you to do? Through his Spirit, he may send you to comfort someone who is lonely, help your family, learn important lessons at school, or teach someone to pray. He can help you stand for truth so you can bring his light to others. Do you remember learning about Jesus feeding more than 5,000 people? Jesus had been teaching people all day, and they were hungry. Somewhere in this large group, there was a young boy who had 5 loaves of bread and 2 small fishes. He knew that this food could not feed very many people, but he decided to give Jesus what he had. Jesus took the food and thanked Heavenly Father for it. That food fed thousands of people. Just as the young boy did not have to figure out how a small amount of bread and fish could feed so many people, you do not need to worry about fixing all the problems around you. Heavenly Father can provide miracles when you simply offer what you have. When you say, "Here am I, send me," Heavenly Father can take something small and simple and make it great. I have seen children all over the world who are offering what they have to bring God's love to their families, church, friends, and communities. In Ghana, primary children told me they share their lunch at school with others who don't have any. In Cambodia, I saw sick children in a local hospital light up when they were given activity kits made by primary children who cared about them. When you strive to bring yourself and others closer to Jesus, you will receive blessings now and later. Today, you can make choices that will help you change and grow now and prepare you for blessings of love and joy forever.
1: That was an excerpt from President Susan H. Porter's talk, "Here Am I, Send Me." This is a moment to reflect.
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0: Welcome back. From Gregory Reese and Daniel Blomberg, here's Allie Gardner on the Sounds of Sunday.

Welcome to the Sounds of Sunday. This is Glenn Rawson. One night, not long ago, after a late-night family movie, my little boy, Adam, crawled in bed with me wanting a bedtime story. I was just a few pages into Beauty and the Beast when all of a sudden a pain hit me in the back and began to intensify. Within moments, it was so bad I couldn't breathe. When I sat up, it felt as though someone had stuck a knife in my back. I knew what it was. I'd heard of it before. Kidney stones. My wife and daughters got me to the hospital. And I have to tell you, I've known pain in my life, but I have never known pain like that. The hospital hooked me up to IVs and began to pump me full of painkillers. Oh, they were wonderful. I still remember that feeling. One of these was called Toradol. Now, if I had known what this drug would do to me, I would never have gotten within 100 yards of it. Now, while I languished in the hospital, the kidney stone refused to move. So the hospital, naturally, increased the fluid drip into my body in an attempt to flush the stone out. I don't know how many bottles of that stuff went into me. By late Sunday night, the stone was still there, as was the pain, and something was definitely wrong with my body. None of the fluid going in was coming out. The drug, Toradol, had shut down my kidneys. By the time I left the hospital for home, I resembled the Pillsbury Doughboy, and that stone

At one point, I came downstairs utterly appalled at my awful appearance. I said to my wife and my oldest daughter, "Look at this." I pulled up my sweatshirt and grabbed my more than ample stomach and shook it. It jiggled and rolled like a giant bowl of unset jello. It was disgusting. They thought it was hilarious. They still do. My wife, having borne 7 children, made some comment in the midst of her gales of laughter like, "Well, now you know what pregnancy feels like, don't you?" I don't recall I ever really wanted to know what pregnancy felt like. Well, I went to my doctor, who's a good friend. He was a little surprised at what had happened to me. I guess Toradol was not supposed to do that. And he said, "Well, we need to get your kidneys going again." He gave me some pills, and, oh, did they work. Over the next 4 days, I lost all of the 30 pounds, plus more, underwent surgery for the stone, and painfully passed 2 more stones. When it was over, my body felt like it had spent a week in a washer on the spin cycle. Now, why do I tell you all of that? Because knowledge is power. What we don't know can hurt us, just like what I didn't know hurt me. Our agency is only as good as our knowledge. The more we know of truth, the stronger our agency, the more choices we have, and thus the more power we have over our lives. What we don't know, what you don't know, limits your ability to choose and allows you to be deceived. If only I had known that my troubles could likely have been prevented by a few extra ounces of water each day. Most of our troubles in life could be solved by a few extra minutes of living water. The word of the Lord, studied and applied. Again, experience taught me that taking Toradol and guzzling IV fluid has terrible consequences. If only I had known. Don't let experience teach you about guilt, pain, and hell. Remember, knowledge is power. Ignorance and stupidity are not bliss, they're bondage. May we stand in the light of the Lord Jesus Christ and never be moved.

Micah Webb on the Sounds of Sunday with Stand in the Light from EFY 2004. Now here's the Tabernacle Choir and Orchestra.

0: the sounds of Sunday and Reese Oliveira, Hallie Cahoon, and Blake Walker with I Feel My Savior's Love from the One Voice Children's Choir. Before that, Shannon Denton performed No Ordinary Man from The Best of Janis Capperi, and the Tabernacle Choir and Orchestra performed The Prayer. The Glenn Rawson story was called Kidney Stones, with scoring music from Enoch Train, Shall We Gather. 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
1: This is Glenn Rawson. 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

Welcome once again, and thank you for making us a part of your Sabbath day activities. This is Carl Watkins. 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

0: The Tabernacle Choir and Orchestra on the Sounds of Sunday with the Spirit of God. And we open the hour with BYU Noteworthy performing Amazing Grace, My Chains Are Gone. And we thank you once again for tuning in. King David wrote, "Be of good courage, and he shall strengthen your heart, O ye that hope in the Lord." The 32nd Psalm. Courage is of great worth to God. Having courage is vital to serving Him. This hour, Glenn Rawson explains through a related story from Pioneer Days here on the Sounds of Sunday. Next, Whitley Phipps sings "I'm Gonna Pray for This Land" from Orrin Hatch and Janice Cap Perry. Senator Hatch tells us the story behind the song.
1: Well, one day, Whitley Phipps, the famous evangelical minister, he's a Seventh-day Adventist, came into the office, and we immediately became great friends. He's an African-American, wonderful minister who, just has the most tremendous bass baritone voice I've ever heard. And he wanted to sing some of my songs, and I said, "I'd be glad to have you do it." And so he sung some of my songs all over the country, and he's fond of telling me that he would not tell them where they came from. And then finally he'd say, "Guess who wrote those songs?" And he said there was always a collective gasp. And he got such a kick out of it because they couldn't believe that this old U.S. senator could have written some of that beautiful music. Well, on that particular song, "I'm Going to Pray for This Land," I get the inspiration. I sit down and I just write it. And then I sent it to Janice, and she liked it. And so she came up with the music behind it. And I think it's a really, really good song. It has a very nice grip to it that we should all be praying for this land. And especially right now, I think we're all concerned about what's going to happen to our country. So it's a song that particularly could apply for today.

0: The Sounds of Sunday and Wanda Lindstrom with Angels on Tiptoe from Kathleen Hollyoake. Before that, Jason Tonioli performed for the Beauty of the Earth. This is Carl Watkins thanking you for listening. 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Next, Daniel Beck sings I Fell on My Knees, followed by Glenn Rawson on The Sounds of Sunday.
1: This is a moment to reflect on the Lord's gift of comfort. As Elder Garrett W. Gong teaches us to share this gift with those around us.
2: To abide with us, in John chapter 14, Jesus promises the first and second comforters. The first comforter Jesus speaks of is the Holy Ghost. And I will pray unto the Father, and he shall give you another comforter, that he may abide with you forever. The Comforter, which is the Holy Ghost, whom the Father shall send in my name, he shall teach you all things and bring all things to your remembrance. The second Comforter Jesus speaks of is himself. Jesus promises, I will not leave you comfortless. I will come to you. For he that loveth me shall be loved of my Father, and I will love him, and will manifest myself to him. Indeed, if a man love me, he will keep my words, and my Father will love him, and we will come unto him, and make our abode with him. Christ's atonement changes everything. It brings literal resurrection. It can enable our return to the presence of God and the eternal uniting of families. This is my Easter witness. Jesus Christ died, was buried, and rose again the third day and ascended into heaven. I know my Redeemer lives, and while he lives, I'll sing my prophet, priest, and king. As we walk our dusty roads to Emmaus, he will be with us. If we see someone walking alone and sad, will you please walk with them? No one sits alone, and no one should walk alone their road to Emmaus unseen. Let us see and walk together in his love, so he can abide with and in us, and us in him. At this Eastertide and each day, I pray. In the sacred and holy name of Jesus Christ, amen.
1: That was an excerpt from Elder Garrett W. Gong's talk, "'Tis Eastertide, No One Walks Alone." This is a moment to reflect.
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6: Have you noticed bad behavior has become normalized at interscholastic athletic events? Some fans seem angry. They lack civility toward one another. Some even get aggressive and unruly. Time out! What is going on? This has to stop. 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
0: Welcome back from Julie Turnbow. Here's Daniel Beck on the Sounds of Sunday.

Christ. I'm Glenn Rawson, and welcome. Sometimes it is well to be reminded just how hard some people have had it for the gospel's sake. October 23, 1856. William James was asked to help bury the dead that morning before beginning the ascent of Rocky Ridge, Wyoming. William and his family were part of the Willie Handcart Company, and snow had caught them ill-prepared on one of the most exposed portions of that trail. William and his 13-year-old son, Reuben, remained behind to complete their grim duty. Once finished, the James children raced ahead to catch up with the company, while Jane picked up the cart and with Reuben began to pull. They did not go far when William collapsed in the snow. He tried several times to get up, but was unable. Mary Ann James, just 11 years old, recorded the following. Mother was placed in an awful position. Her husband unable to go any further, and her little children far ahead, hungry and freezing. What can she do? Father said, "Go to the children. We will get in if we can." Reuben remained with his father, and Jane pushed on and found her children huddled against the bank of the Sweetwater River, too frightened and tired to cross alone. Daughter Sarah wrote, "We had forded this river before many times, but it had never seemed so far across. It was about 40 feet to the other bank. Mother soon had us on our way." Sometime that night, Jane James and her children reached camp at Rock Creek and anxiously turned their faces back up the trail in anticipation. With each group that came in, they expected to see Father and Reuben. All night, they waited. Finally, towards morning, some of the captains who had gone out to bring in the stragglers came into camp carrying the dead body of William James and the badly frozen Reuben. Reuben would live, though his injuries were so bad he would suffer with them the rest of his life. William, however, was among the 13 buried in the mass grave at Rock Creek. As a fire was built over the new grave to kill the scent and keep the wolves away, the children sat and watched their mother. Sarah said, "I can see my mother's face as she sat looking at the partly conscious Reuben. Her eyes looked so dead that I was afraid." Daughter Mary Ann said, "Imagine if you can. My mother, only a young woman of 41, her husband lying dead in a frozen wilderness with seven little children starved and freezing, crying for comfort." Indeed, can you imagine? Sarah records what happened next. She didn't sit long. My mother was never one to cry. When it was time to move out, Mother had her family ready to go. She put her invalid son in the cart with her baby, and we joined the train. Our mother was a strong woman, and she would see us through anything. And Mary Ann added, her physical and mental endurance was nothing short of miraculous.

0: The Sounds of Sunday in Elizabeth Atuaya with Never a Better Hero from Greg Hansen. Before that, the Tabernacle Choir and Orchestra performed Softly and Tenderly. The Glenn Rawson story was called Jane James, with scoring music from David Brony, Be Thou My Vision. 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This is Carl Watkins. Thanks for listening. Please remember that the fate of America is in the hands of God. Please pray for our leaders, for the survival of our Constitution, and pray for the return of our Savior to bring eternal peace to this troubled world. Now, Stephen Perry, have a wonderful day, and may our Father in heaven bless you and your family.
1: Today on The Good Word, we're talking about the importance of opposites and why patience is a necessary skill. I once sat in on a television writer's room, watching the group throw around ideas and plans as they tried to wrestle a story into a concrete script. After reading the latest draft, the head writer gave his notes and then stopped, thinking, "Have we made things hard enough for our hero?" That's what he asked everyone in the room. The happily ever after they'd given their protagonist wasn't enough to make a satisfying ending. They needed to make things worse on the front end. This is a basic concept in any kind of storytelling. To make your audience care about your characters, you have to put them through the ringer. Triumph is sweeter if the protagonist and the audience know the bitterness that preceded it. Opposites highlight one another. Without an evil empire or a dark lord or even just a really mean boss, the hero doesn't seem very heroic. Audiences respond to those contrasts not just because we like seeing opposites play out, but because that's how we experience the world. We're naturally a bit self-centered and with only our perspective to make judgments from, so any conflict is tempting to turn into a binary of right versus wrong. The challenges we face are relative, so overcoming any odds, no matter how large or small, is going to feel just as dramatic as defeating some great evil. God is there for us, whatever the size of our trial. His support, his teachings, help us contextualize what we and other people are experiencing in the bigger purpose of his work. Loving God doesn't want us to suffer, necessarily, but he recognizes that as mortals, we are here to learn from the consequences of our actions, or we can't grow. The psalmist recognizes this in Psalm 30, displaying the contrast within our lives where God might step in. For his anger endureth but a moment. In his favor is life. Weeping may endure for a night, but joy cometh in the morning. Thou hast turned for me my mourning into dancing. Thou hast put off my sackcloth and girded me with gladness. Like us, his children, God isn't constrained to only one emotion, and he's not removed from emotion entirely. When his people need to be chastised, he lets us know, but his joy is equally available. We are well practiced in calling out in prayer in our extreme need, but the Lord isn't just there in those bitter moments of our lives. He also can make our joy more potent in times of relief and triumph. We need the bitter to know the sweet or the dark to know the light. And he's organized the world to give us the chance to learn, and that means learning both sides of the coin. The psalmist penned this bit of poetry not just to remind us of the contrast that God holds, but also as an assurance that even the most strenuous circumstances will pass. That when darkness surrounds us and looks like there's no way forward, it's helpful to remember it hasn't always been this bad, and it won't be forever. Hard times tend to give us tunnel vision, convincing us there's no use in hoping for anything better, that nothing can solve our problems. But often, one of the most important ingredients to our solution is time. We're not meant to be passive, but God asks his servants to develop patience, a necessary skill when we're not likely to always get what we want right away. And thankfully, with time and God's help, we'll always eventually find the light. And that's The Good Word.
2: 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So this January 2027, we're going to go to Hawaii and do it again. 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From Pearl Harbor to the PCC, we will see it and feel it. 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
0: Special music for a special day. And we thank you once again for tuning in. This is Carl Watkins. You're listening to the Sounds of Sunday.

The Men of the Tabernacle Choir on the Sounds of Sunday with You Raise Me Up. And we open the hour with Kristen Bodine Scott singing Holiness to His House from Gregory Reason, Daniel Blomberg. Next, April Meservey sings A Place to Heal from Sarah Lynn Barrel. And we thank you once again for joining us. Isaiah declared, Enlarge the place of thy tent, and let them stretch forth the curtains of thine habitations. Spare not, lengthen thy cords, and strengthen thy stakes. For thou shalt break forth on the right hand and on the left. Isaiah chapter 54. So God has commanded us to share the gospel with everyone, making room for all converts into the gospel tent. This hour, Glenn Rawson shares a related story of a friend here on the Sounds of Sunday.

0: The sounds of Sunday and Bob Perry with I Believe in Christ. Before that, the Angie Killian Youth Chorus performed Look to Jesus from Angie Killian, Chelsea and James Stevens. And Josh Page performed Hope of Israel. This is Carl Watkins. Thanks for listening. 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See the excellent inspirational videos we have posted on our homepage, including the divinely inspired Constitution by President Dallin H. Oaks and What is America's True Form of Government. Next, we'll hear a new song from Suzanne Hodson. Alexis Spanos sings Peace Like a River, followed by Glenn Rawson on The Sounds of Sunday.
1: This is a moment to reflect on empathy, as President D. Todd Christofferson reminds us that having empathy makes us so much more like the Savior.
2: Foremost among the motives that form Christ's character is charity, the pure love of Christ. It was pure love that before the creation led him to offer himself as our Redeemer. His atonement was and is the supreme act of love. As he himself said, greater love hath no man than this, than a man lay down his life for his friends. The love of Christ yields character traits such as compassion, patience, a willingness to correct when moved upon by the Holy Ghost, and certainly a willingness to forgive. Elder Bednar observes, character is revealed in the power to discern the suffering of other people when we ourselves are suffering, in the ability to detect the hunger of others when we're hungry, and in the power to reach out and extend compassion for the spiritual agony of others when we are in the midst of our own spiritual distress. I think of Jesus' agony and near death on the cross, remembering his mother, Mary, and placing her in the care of his beloved apostle, John. After all, his entire object in harmony with the Father is to bring to pass the immortality and eternal life of God's children. As he taught his apostles, whosoever will be great among you shall be your minister. For even the Son of Man came not to be ministered unto, but to minister, and to give his life a ransom for many. Character qualities that grow out of devotion to the well-being and success of others include humility, meekness, selflessness, and courage. Look to the needs of others, and humility follows. Jesus taught, "Learn of me, for I am meek and lowly in heart." The meek are models of self-control, using or withholding their considerable powers and gifts as is best in every situation. A Christ-like desire to glorify God and do his will leads to the character qualities of honor, integrity, and virtue. Jesus, the paradigm of integrity, was in all points tempted like as we are, yet without sin. We can strive toward this ideal.
1: That was an excerpt from President D. Todd Christofferson's talk, The Character of Christ. This is a moment to reflect.
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0: Welcome back. 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

Coming out of the world into the culture of Christ can be a wrenching experience, as evidenced by the fact that so many tend to return to their old life. Hi, I'm Glenn Rawson, and thanks for joining us on the Sounds of Sunday. So what is it that will help the newcomers stay? Maybe this story will help. Carla came to Idaho to live when she was about 9 years old. Her parents were not church-going people. Her grandmother, however, here in Idaho, was a woman of faith and immediately arranged for Carla and her siblings to be baptized, even though they scarcely understood what they were doing. Her mother then felt that if the children were going to profess religion, well, they ought to attend. So she began to take them to church and drop them off. It was awkward and difficult for a girl as young as Carla, but she soon made friends with Janice, who invited her to sit with her and her family. "I know now I must have always smelled like smoke," Carla says, "but they never made me feel different." They kept saving her a place, week after week, month after month. Before long, Carla's mom quit taking the children to church, and they needed to find other means to get there. Eventually, Carla's brother quit going, and for a short time, so did her older sister, but Carla stayed. "I always had a place," she said. "I always felt like I belonged on that bench. I wasn't alone. I was comfortable there." And if by some chance Carla didn't come to church on a given Sunday, the family would notice, and Janice would find her at school the next day and inquire about her absence. Now, you know this, friends come and go, especially among teenagers. But Carla and Janice stayed close all through high school. Until she left for college, there was always a place for Carla in the Moreland Second Ward, on the pew in the middle toward the front. When the Apostle Paul spoke of us being no longer strangers and foreigners, but fellow citizens with the saints, this is what he meant. This is how it happens. My friends, we go where we're wanted, we stay when we're welcomed, and we return when we're missed.

0: The Sounds of Sunday and Michelle Bear with Where Can I Turn for Peace. Before that, Stephen Catberry sang I Never Stand Alone. The Glenn Rawson story was called I Always Had a Place, with scoring music from Michael Dowdle, 25 beloved primary songs. 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We begin next hour with Donnie Osmond singing Whenever You're in Trouble. Now here's Stephen Perry on The Sounds of Sunday.
1: Today on The Good Word, we're talking about the process of working metal and how God makes us better for ourselves and for those around us. When you think of medieval Europe, we usually visualize a bunch of knights armed with swords and a busy blacksmith continually pounding out metal in the town square. And while blacksmiths were certainly an essential part of the community, they were most likely not working on too many swords, saving the iron for smaller items like knives and horseshoes and building materials. Fantasy stories may have provided the image of lots of small pieces of metal that could be melted down to make one sword, but that was practically impossible in pre-Renaissance Europe. Only China had the technology required to generate enough heat to melt iron before the modern age. Iron swords couldn't be melted down or cast from melted iron, but they could be painstakingly reworked. Reshaping metal is an intense process that takes a huge amount of time and skill, which is why the smiths were so valued in their communities. And the perpetual conflicts across borders made kings and lords interested in making as many weapons as they could, but metal was needed to make life in the home and the fields easier. The king who vowed to turn all metal into swords wouldn't find much support from anyone outside the class of knights, which is why promises of peace have been historically revolutionary. In Psalm 46, the Lord makes such a claim to his people, promising to break down weapons in his work upon the earth. According to the psalmist, the people of God were not meant to take up arms and prove to everyone around them the power of their God through force. The Lord can not only defend himself, but he can also defend his people. The weapons that are raised against him and his kingdom are destroyed as the Lord turns all the earth to him. Come, behold the works of the Lord. What desolations he hath made in the earth! He maketh wars to cease until the end of the earth. He breaketh the bow and cutteth the spear in sunder. He burneth the chariot in the fire. Be still and know that I am God. I will be exalted among the heathen. I will be exalted in the earth. With all of humanity's never-ceasing conflicts, it can be difficult to understand the command to, quote, be still, as an act of self-preservation. Conventional wisdom says it's better to be prepared to defend yourself before anyone can attack you. But the Lord would prefer his people rely on his strength rather than simply building up stocks of weapons, no matter what conflict, physical or intellectual, arises to distract and divide us. God will continue to break down the weapons that harm his people. The Israelite society that the Psalms came from didn't have very good relations with outsiders, but they recognized that their God was truly the God of the whole world. It might take time for anyone but the house of Israel to recognize that, but it didn't change God's identity or his work for his children on the earth. He is slowly and painstakingly reworking all of us into something better than the conflicted past that forms us. Rather than destroying the world completely to start anew, he breaks down weapons and conflicts one at a time to prepare us to trust in him. The commandment to be still and remember the Lord isn't a difficult concept. It's only hard when we try and do it with all our own strength. We're constantly changing, influenced by whatever surrounds us and begs for our attention. But we can choose to be changed by God into something better for us and for the world. And that's The Good Word.
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0: Welcome once again, and thank you for including us in your Sabbath day activities. This is Carl Watkins. You're listening to the Sounds of Sunday.

the Tabernacle Choir and Orchestra on the Sounds of Sunday with Jesu, Joy of Man's Desiring. We open the hour with Donnie Osmond singing Whenever You're in Trouble. Next, Joy Gardner sings What Heaven Sees in You from Women of Destiny. And we thank you once again for joining us. Please invite your family and friends along anywhere in the world by listening online. The wise King Solomon declared, "He that spareth his rod hateth his son, but he that loveth him chasteneth him betimes." Proverbs chapter 13. From this we know that parental discipline and correction are necessary to the loving upbringing of every child. This hour, Glenn Rawson explains with a related story in the life of the Savior, here on the Sounds of Sunday.

0: The Sounds of Sunday and Mike Tykert with The Lord Is My Shepherd. Before that, Claire Ryan Crosby sang Consider the Lilies. And Lana Whitehead and Del Parkinson perform Come Thou Fount of Every Blessing. This is Carl Watkins. Thanks for listening. 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See the videos and information on the singers and songwriters of many of the songs that we play, including Mike Tykert on page 5. 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Next, Kristen Bodine Scott and Jonathan Turnbow sing He Who Made the Stars, followed by Glenn Rawson on The Sounds of Sunday.
1: This is a moment to reflect on how we honor Christ. As Elder Chi Hong Wong teaches that keeping the commandments is the best way to celebrate and remember the Savior.
2: Oh, remember, remember, my sons, the words which King Benjamin spake unto his people. Yea, remember that there is no other way nor means whereby man can be saved, only through the atoning blood of Jesus Christ, who shall come. Yea, remember that he cometh to redeem the world. Jesus Christ stands at the very heart of God's plan of salvation and exaltation. Every promise of redemption, every hope of resurrection, and every assurance of eternal life flows through him. Without Jesus Christ, there's no salvation, no victory over sin and death, and no path back to our Heavenly Father. He is the very foundation of the whole plan of salvation and exaltation. And now, my sons, remember, remember that it is upon the rock of our Redeemer, who is Christ, the Son of God, that ye must build your foundation, that when the devils shall send forth his mighty winds, yea, his shafts in the whirlwind, yea, when all his hail and his mighty storm shall beat upon you, it shall have no power over you to drag you down to the gulf of misery and endless woe, because of the rock upon which ye are built, which is a sure foundation, a foundation whereon, if men build, they cannot fall. And now remember, remember, my brethren, that whosoever perisheth, perisheth unto himself, and whosoever doeth iniquity, doeth it unto himself. For behold, ye are free, ye are permitted to act for yourself. For behold, God hath given unto you a knowledge, and he hath made you free. The Book of Mormon was written for our day and for our future. As we study its pages, we come to know the truth. As we understand its teachings, they begin to shape our hearts. As we internalize its messages and immerse ourselves in its words, we will be guided to discern right from wrong and empowered to use our God-given agency wisely.
1: That was an excerpt from Elder Chi Hong Wong's talk, Remember, Remember. This is a moment to reflect.
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10: Welcome back. From Julie Turnbull, here are Kristen Bodine Scott and Jonathan Turnbull on The Sounds of Sunday.

Whom the Lord loveth, he chasteneth. Welcome, I'm Glenn Rawson. To chasten in the scriptures means to correct by punishment or to inflict pain to reclaim. Now, it's a given. If the Lord loves you, at some point or another, he will chasten you, and it can be very painful and difficult to bear. The question is, will we bear it? There are some who haven't. In the New Testament, I don't know anyone whom the Lord rebuked and corrected more often than Peter. Remember that stormy night when Peter walked on the water to Jesus? He went out some distance from the boat. His faith failed and fear took over and he went down like a rock. Jesus saved him and then said reprovingly, O thou of little faith, wherefore didst thou doubt? Now surely Jesus understood why Peter had doubted. So why did he chide him? He had tried, hadn't he? It was because the Lord knew that Peter was better than his performance. And you know the amazing thing? There's no record in the scripture of Peter pouting or murmuring. He learned and he went on. At Caesarea Philippi, Jesus announced to his disciples openly that he was going back to Jerusalem where he would suffer many things of the elders, chief priests, and scribes and be killed. This offended Peter. He was upset. He took the Lord and began to rebuke him, saying, Be it far from thee, Lord, this shall not be unto thee. Now Peter meant well, but evidently innocent intentions do not excuse arrogant attitudes. The Lord turned his back on Peter abruptly and said, Get thee behind me, Satan, thou art an offense unto me. Ooh, that was harsh. But who was Peter to presume to correct or direct his Lord in his divinely appointed mission? Another rough edge knocked off of the man of rock. Remember when Judas comes forward in the Garden of Gethsemane with the mob to arrest the Savior? It's Peter who bolts forward with a sword in the Master's defense. Again, he is sharply rebuked. Put up thy sword into thy sheath. The cup which my Father hath given me, shall I not drink it? Why does the Lord rebuke Peter for trying to defend him? Because Peter's actions served Lucifer, not God. Just because we're going hard in service doesn't mean we're going in the right direction. Zeal without knowledge is dangerous. Now compare Peter to Judas. The betrayer was rebuked only once we have record of and was so offended as a result that he sold the master for his wounded pride. Peter, on the other hand, bore the indignation of the Lord, the shame of his rebuke, the sidelong looks from his peers, the rumors behind his back, and the slurs on his name even to this day. He bore it all to be with his Lord. Peter is great, not because he was perfect, but because he endured the Lord's discipline to become so. The Lord changed Peter's name, precisely because Simon Bar-Jonah endured and would endure the Lord's chastening. Today he is Peter, the man of rock. Chastening hurts. It hurts a lot. It's grievous, Paul said. But if it is endured, oh, my friends, it disciplines and trains our souls in righteousness. It sweetens our relationship with our Father in heaven. Please make this a matter of faith. A loving master will never chasten you more than he has the power to heal.

0: The Sounds of Sunday in One Clear Voice by One Clear Voice. Lauren A. Tinney, Joanne Frechette Perry, Tammy Semister Robinson, and Tanya Barkdahl. Before that, Dave Tinney sang The Man with Many Names from Blessed Be His Name. The Glenn Rawson story was called The Chastening of the Lord, with scoring music from Jay Richards' Journey Home. 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Please stay tuned. Next, Debbie West Coon sings There Are Angels About You as we begin next hour. And now here's Stephen Perry on The Sounds of Sunday.
1: Today on The Good Word, we're talking about the commonalities between people across the world and how God sees us all. The story goes that a stranger in a foreign land found herself missing the family she left behind. She was returning soon, but she still ached to see her siblings, her parents, her spouse, and her children. And though she was not familiar with the tongue of the country she was in that day, the traveler didn't have too much difficulty navigating to her destination. At one point, the traveler elbowed her way to the front of a crowd on one side of a street, finding a put-upon father and a screaming child at the center of the chaos. The traveler caught the eye of the father, who shrugged as if to say, what can you do? Fishing some candy out of her bag, the traveler tapped the screaming boy on the shoulder and handed over the treat. Immediately, the kid calmed down. The father rolled his eyes and nodded at the traveler in thanks before taking his child's hand and continuing on. Though no words were exchanged, the traveler recognized the scene all the same. It was familiar to her. She laughed and waved them away, a little less homesick. Some things about humanity are universal, regardless of language or culture barriers. When we're working outside our immediate familiar sphere, we can be easily tripped into thinking that the way we do things is right, while everyone else is wrong. Unfortunately, this attitude is sometimes carried over into God's kingdom, despite the Lord's warnings. In Psalm 33, he explains the scope of his people. Even with the strict law of Moses, the Lord was quick to ensure that the children of Israel understood that he was the Lord of all the earth, not just them. They had a special role to fulfill, but God had not forgotten his children outside that covenant. Blessed is the nation whose God is the Lord, and the people whom he hath chosen for his own inheritance. The Lord looketh from heaven. He beholdeth all the sons of men. From the place of his habitation he looketh upon all the inhabitants of the earth. He fashioneth their hearts alike. He considereth all their works. It's easy for those who call themselves the people of God to consider themselves above their fellow men. Without balance, devotion can turn into fanaticism, leading some to believe that their commitment means more than someone else's. But that's not God's way for his children. Those just entering his church need to be welcomed fully and wholeheartedly, while those with more experience can't be allowed to spiral away from orthodoxy into extremism. The Lord looks on the hearts and minds of all his children, organizing his church and his gospel to allow all those who choose to come unto him. Any further requirements added by mortal men don't hold much water, since they forget who's really in charge. God's people are whoever commits to following God. Part of the problem with hypocrisy is that it gatekeeps access to the Lord's church away from those who are qualified and willing to participate, but maybe not just the same as those already in the organization. Adding further stipulations on just who's allowed to worship the Lord is against the guidelines God has set. He always considers the hearts of his people above all else, rather than appearances we mortals tend to get caught up in. His omniscience allows him to be all-loving, all-seeing, and all-understanding of his children, whether or not they've chosen him yet. And that's The Good Word.
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0: Setting the tone for your Sabbath day, we thank you once again for joining us. This is Carl Watkins. You're listening to the Sounds of Sunday.

The Tabernacle Choir and Orchestra on the Sounds of Sunday, He Shall Feed His Flock. And we open the hour with Debbie West Coon singing There Are Angels About You. Next, James F. Wright sings No Empty Chairs from Senator Orrin Hatch and Janice Cap Perry. And we thank you once again for tuning in. The Apostle Paul taught, Let the word of Christ dwell in you richly in all wisdom, teaching and admonishing one another. Colossians chapter 3. One of our greatest expressions of love in serving God is found in teaching. It was the Savior's primary activity during His ministry. Teaching, or admonishing one another, is what we all must do to assist God in saving souls. This hour, Glenn Rawson shares a related story here on the Sounds of Sunday.

0: 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Before that, Tammy Semester Robinson sang My Nest from Janice Caperi and Lynn Perry Christofferson, and Nathan Madsen performed Nearer My God to Thee. This is Carl Watkins thanking you for listening. 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Next, Jennifer Joy Wilson sings Grateful, followed by Glenn Rawson on The Sounds of Sunday.
1: This is a moment to reflect on the closeness of the Savior, as Elder Aaron T. Hall teaches that Jesus Christ knows us all personally.
2: That short phrase, "I glory in my Jesus," beautifully captures Nephi's loving relationship with the Son of God, the Messiah, the Redeemer. In the books of 1st and 2nd Nephi, there are over 60 different names for Jesus Christ. Each name reveals something of his majesty, character, and his mission as the Savior of the world. Yet, in this expression of love, Nephi refers to him in a familiar and endearing way: "My Jesus." To Nephi, Jesus Christ was not someone distant or merely known by name. No, to Nephi, the name of Jesus was his salvation. And as Nephi experienced trials and the joy of deliverance, the name of Jesus Christ became even more personal to him. Nephi came to know that there was none other way nor name given under heaven whereby men can be saved in the kingdom of God. The name of Jesus Christ was Nephi's redemption, and he gloried in it. Reflecting on his afflictions, temptations, and weakness, Nephi shares why he glories in Jesus Christ. He writes, "My God hath been my support. He hath led me through mine afflictions. He hath preserved me. He hath filled me with his love." We then read Nephi's firm declaration, "Lord, I have trusted in thee, and I will trust in thee forever." In every circumstance, the bitter and the sweet, Nephi trusted in the one who is mighty to save. Today, I glory in our Redeemer. His arms of mercy are extended toward us. He sends an invitation to all, saying, "Repent, and I will receive you." We are engraved upon the palms of his hands. I rejoice in the gift of repentance and the promise of forgiveness. I glory in our Good Shepherd. He calls to us, gathers us, rescues us, and fills us with his love. I rejoice that we are his sheep and that he relentlessly works to bring us safely home. I glory in our healer. He can heal all who feel the sting of death, loneliness, physical and emotional pain, the burden of sin, and every broken heart. He has perfect empathy. He weeps with us, and he invites us to be still. I rejoice that the Son of God heals us one by one and encircles us in the arms of his love.
1: That was an excerpt from Elder Aaron T. Hall's talk, "I Glory in My Jesus." This is a moment to reflect.
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0: Welcome back. Here's Jennifer Joy Wilson on the Sounds of Sunday.

Thank you for joining us here on The Sounds of Sunday. I'm Glenn Rawson. Since it's that time of year when school is starting, may I share an experience with you that happened to me more than 30 years ago. One summer, I was hired by a neighbor to tend a small band of sheep. My job was to take them to the mountain pastures each day, watch them, and then bring them safely home that night. I had been strictly warned when I took the job to not let the sheep stray too near the alfalfa fields, or they'd break through and bloat on the rich feed. One day, though, I carelessly let the sheep get too near the fence, and they broke through. The entire band quickly spread across the field and began gorging themselves. I panicked. I ran around screaming and waving my arms, desperately trying to drive the sheep out, but it did no good at all. They melted around me like water and went on eating. Finally, the owner and his son came. As they hurried past me to save the sheep, one of them said something to me about the instructions I had ignored. It angered me, and in a rage, I turned and ran, not toward the sheep, but away from them. I ran all the way home. At that moment, I could have cared less if every last one of those sheep had died. Fortunately, though, none of them did. That experience has come back to me often. I've since learned that a teacher is a shepherd. Teaching is the Savior's own profession, and the art of shepherding the lambs of God to the pastures of truth. No matter whether that pasture is religion, science, mathematics, or whatever, truth is truth, no matter where it's found. And teaching is a sacred trust. Speaking as a father, may God bless those teachers this year who will touch the lives of the children. And someday, teachers, who's to say how grateful those lambs will be for you and for all those who guided them safely to pasture and brought them back home?

0: The Tabernacle Choir and Orchestra on the Sounds of Sunday with Teach Me to Walk in the Light. And now here's Gene Merlino.
1: There

0: The Sounds of Sunday and Audrey Toon and Cason Renshaw with He Loves You Enough from EFY 2017. Before that, Cedar Breaks performed Time, and Gene Merlino sang The Last Touch from A Time to Love. The Glenn Rawson story was called Teaching a Sacred Trust, with scoring music from the Old Testament video songs. 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Please stay tuned. We begin next hour with Becky Willard singing Garden of Gethsemane. And now here's Stephen Perry on the Sounds of Sunday.
1: On today's Good Word, we're talking about the origins of antiseptic theory and how to clean both our hands and our hearts. Though he wasn't the first person to point out the importance of cleanliness, Dr. Ignaz Semmelweis was the first medical professional to link a doctor's hygiene with patient mortality. He noticed that doctors who worked with cadavers before moving to help birthing mothers had a higher chance of losing their patients than the midwives who only worked with the mothers. In 1847, he forced all doctors to wash their hands thoroughly between autopsies and helping with births. Infant mortality dropped dramatically. But Semmelweis's theories that doctors were somehow carrying cadaverous particles with them wasn't accepted. He was eventually shunned from the medical community and died without knowing his efforts would be vindicated by Louis Pasteur's work on germ theory. Some doctors of the time took offense to the implication that their hands could be unclean. As medical professionals, they were supposed to be gentlemen. How could they be the cause of disease? But time has proved that greater access to hygiene is

0: the best predictor of disease prevention. It's not a matter of getting decontaminated once and then never getting dirty again, but instead practicing regular habits of cleanliness. Before anyone coined the term antiseptic, clean hands were still seen as a powerful symbol of good action. Doing wrong got your hands dirty, metaphorically speaking, but those stains could be washed off. The psalmist of the Old Testament famously linked clean hands and pure hearts for the ancient world. In Psalm 24, we hear that the righteous are those who clean their works and their hearts continually. Those looking to find the Lord need to purify their thoughts and actions, preparing themselves for the presence and power of God. Who shall ascend unto the hill of the Lord, or who shall stand in his holy place? He that hath clean hands and a pure heart, who hath not lifted up his soul unto vanity, nor sworn deceitfully, he shall receive blessing from the Lord, and righteousness from the God of his salvation. The Lord expects his children to prepare themselves to meet him face to face, but that work is the work of a lifetime. Though there are covenants and ordinances required of us as servants of God, one-time rituals aren't enough to prepare us for heaven. We don't wash our hands once in our life and immediately become pure forever. Like regularly washing our hands, we renew our covenants time and time again. Through this process, our actions become purified and our hearts, realigning us with God once again. If hands can be renewed, why not hearts? Repentance is what makes the Lord's gospel different from any plan for self-improvement or any self-help course. We'll naturally change throughout our lives, hopefully for the better, but it's only through the Lord's help that we can change our very being with such purpose. More than just changing our behavior, turning to God can change our hearts, purifying them into something worthy to give to God. In contrast to a world that demands lots of what we have to offer physically, the Lord requires something very simple. He wants ourselves. In preparing to meet the Lord, we don't have to be perfect from the very beginning, but we do need a willingness to continually cleanse our hearts and our hands as we become closer to Him, and letting Him purify us so we can stand in holy places. And that's the good word.
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4: 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And we thank you for making us a part of yours. I'm Carl Watkins. You're listening to The Sounds of Sunday.

The Tabernacle Choir and Orchestra on the Sounds of Sunday with Hey Sue, The Very Thought is Sweet. And we open the hour with Becky Willard and Michael Dowdle performing Garden of Gethsemane from Suzanne Hodson. Next, Sharon Hopkins and Angela Brower sing Beautiful Savior from Rob Gardner. And we thank you once again for joining us. The prophet Joseph Smith wrote, "It is impossible for a man to be saved in ignorance." Doctrine and Covenants, section 131. This means that without knowledge, we cannot receive eternal joy. That's because we have no point of reference. We cannot discern between good and evil, light and darkness, pleasure and pain, because we cannot comprehend what they are. Our mortal life is an extension of our spiritual pre-existence, and it is essential in bringing us eternal joy. This hour, Glenn Rawson explains through a related personal painful experience here on the Sounds of Sunday.

0: the sounds of Sunday and Gentry with Jesus Once of Humble Birth. Before that, Paul Cardall performed The Spirit of God. 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
1: This is a moment to reflect on being on the Lord's errand, as President Susan H. Porter encourages us to attend to the needs of others.
2: Wake up each day with purpose and confidence, knowing that Jesus will walk with you. Follow his example and say in prayer to Heavenly Father, "Here am I, send me." Then listen for thoughts and ideas. What will he send you to do? Through his Spirit, he may send you to comfort someone who is lonely, help your family, learn important lessons at school, or teach someone to pray. He can help you stand for truth so you can bring his light to others. Do you remember learning about Jesus feeding more than 5,000 people? Jesus had been teaching people all day, and they were hungry. Somewhere in this large group, there was a young boy who had 5 loaves of bread and 2 small fishes. He knew that this food could not feed very many people, but he decided to give Jesus what he had. Jesus took the food and thanked Heavenly Father for it. That food fed thousands of people. Just as the young boy did not have to figure out how a small amount of bread and fish could feed so many people, you do not need to worry about fixing all the problems around you. Heavenly Father can provide miracles when you simply offer what you have. When you say, "Here am I, send me," Heavenly Father can take something small and simple and make it great. I have seen children all over the world who are offering what they have to bring God's love to their families, church, friends, and communities. In Ghana, primary children told me they share their lunch at school with others who don't have any. In Cambodia, I saw sick children in a local hospital light up when they were given activity kits made by primary children who cared about them. When you strive to bring yourself and others closer to Jesus, you will receive blessings now and later. Today, you can make choices that will help you change and grow now and prepare you for blessings of love and joy forever.
1: That was an excerpt from President Susan H. Porter's talk, "Here Am I, Send Me." This is a moment to reflect.
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0: Welcome back. From Gregory Reese and Daniel Blomberg, here's Allie Gardner on the Sounds of Sunday.

Welcome to the Sounds of Sunday. This is Glenn Rawson. One night, not long ago, after a late-night family movie, my little boy, Adam, crawled in bed with me wanting a bedtime story. I was just a few pages into Beauty and the Beast when all of a sudden a pain hit me in the back and began to intensify. Within moments, it was so bad I couldn't breathe. When I sat up, it felt as though someone had stuck a knife in my back. I knew what it was. I'd heard of it before. Kidney stones. My wife and daughters got me to the hospital. And I have to tell you, I've known pain in my life, but I have never known pain like that. The hospital hooked me up to IVs and began to pump me full of painkillers. Oh, they were wonderful. I still remember that feeling. One of these was called Toradol. Now, if I had known what this drug would do to me, I would never have gotten within 100 yards of it. Now, while I languished in the hospital, the kidney stone refused to move. So the hospital, naturally, increased the fluid drip into my body in an attempt to flush the stone out. I don't know how many bottles of that stuff went into me. By late Sunday night, the stone was still there, as was the pain, and something was definitely wrong with my body. None of the fluid going in was coming out. The drug, Toradol, had shut down my kidneys. By the time I left the hospital for home, I resembled the Pillsbury Doughboy, and that stone was still there. The words, retaining water, they took on a completely new meaning. None of my clothes would fit. It was so bad that even sweatpants were tight. I lost sight of my feet for the first time in my life. I couldn't even bend over. For the next several days, whenever I lay down to sleep, I felt as though I was being hung upside down. When I climbed on the scales, I discovered that in my 36 hours in the hospital, I had gained over 30 pounds. And I only weigh 150 pounds dripping wet. At one point, I came downstairs utterly appalled at my awful appearance. I said to my wife and my oldest daughter, "Look at this." I pulled up my sweatshirt and grabbed my more than ample stomach and shook it. It jiggled and rolled like a giant bowl of unset jello. It was disgusting. They thought it was hilarious. They still do. My wife, having borne 7 children, made some comment in the midst of her gales of laughter like, "Well, now you know what pregnancy feels like, don't you?" I don't recall I ever really wanted to know what pregnancy felt like. Well, I went to my doctor, who's a good friend. He was a little surprised at what had happened to me. I guess Toradol was not supposed to do that. And he said, "Well, we need to get your kidneys going again." He gave me some pills, and oh, did they work. Over the next 4 days, I lost all of the 30 pounds, plus more, underwent surgery for the stone, and painfully passed 2 more stones. When it was over, my body felt like it had spent a week in a washer on the spin cycle. Now, why do I tell you all of that? Because knowledge is power. What we don't know can hurt us, just like what I didn't know hurt me. Our agency is only as good as our knowledge. The more we know of truth, the stronger our agency, the more choices we have, and thus the more power we have over our lives. What we don't know, what you don't know, limits your ability to choose and allows you to be deceived. If only I had known that my troubles could likely have been prevented by a few extra ounces of water each day. Most of our troubles in life could be solved by a few extra minutes of living water. The word of the Lord, studied and applied. Again, experience taught me that taking Toradol and guzzling IV fluid has terrible consequences. If only I had known. Don't
let experience teach you about guilt, pain, and hell. Remember, knowledge is power. Ignorance and stupidity are not bliss, they're bondage. May we stand in the light of the Lord Jesus Christ and never be moved.

Micah Webb on the Sounds of Sunday with Stand in the Light from EFY 2004. Now here's the Tabernacle Choir and Orchestra.

0: the sounds of Sunday in Reese Oliveira, Hallie Cahoon, and Blake Walker with I Feel My Savior's Love from the One Voice Children's Choir. Before that, Shannon Denton performed No Ordinary Man from The Best of Janis Capperi, and the Tabernacle Choir and Orchestra performed The Prayer. The Glenn Rawson story was called Kidney Stones, with scoring music from Enoch Train, Shall We Gather. 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

Welcome once again, and thank you for making us a part of your Sabbath day activities. This is Carl Watkins. 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

0: The Tabernacle Choir and Orchestra on the Sounds of Sunday with the Spirit of God. And we open the hour with BYU Noteworthy performing Amazing Grace, My Chains Are Gone. And we thank you once again for tuning in. King David wrote, "Be of good courage, and he shall strengthen your heart, O ye that hope in the Lord." The 32nd Psalm. Courage is of great worth to God. Having courage is vital to serving Him. This hour, Glenn Rawson explains through a related story from Pioneer Days here on the Sounds of Sunday. Next, Whitley Phipps sings "I'm Gonna Pray for This Land" from Orrin Hatch and Janice Cap Perry. Senator Hatch tells us the story behind the song.
1: Well, one day, Whitley Phipps, the famous evangelical minister, he's a Seventh-day Adventist, came into the office, and we immediately became great friends. He's an African-American, wonderful minister who, you know, just has the most tremendous bass baritone voice I've ever heard. And he wanted to sing some of my songs, and I said, I'd be glad to have you do it. And so he sung some of my songs all over the country, and he's fond of telling me that he would not tell them where they came from. And then finally he'd say, guess who wrote those songs? And he said there was always a collective gasp. And he got such a kick out of it because they couldn't believe that this old U.S. senator could have written some of that beautiful music. Well, on that particular song, I'm Going to Pray for This Land, I get the inspiration. I sit down and I just write it, and then I sent it to Janice, and she liked it, and so she came up with the music behind it, and I think it's a really, really good song. It has a very nice grip to it that we should all be praying for this land, and especially right now. I think we're all concerned about what's going to happen to our country, so it's a song that particularly could apply for today.

0: The Sounds of Sunday and Wanda Lindstrom with Angels on Tiptoe from Kathleen Hollyoake. Before that, Jason Tonioli performed for The Beauty of the Earth. This is Carl Watkins thanking you for listening. 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Next, Daniel Beck sings I Fell on My Knees, followed by Glenn Rawson on The Sounds of Sunday.
1: This is a moment to reflect on the Lord's gift of comfort. As Elder Garrett W. Gong teaches us to share this gift with those around us.
2: To abide with us, in John chapter 14, Jesus promises the first and second comforters. The first comforter Jesus speaks of is the Holy Ghost. And I will pray unto the Father, and he shall give you another comforter, that he may abide with you forever. The comforter, which is the Holy Ghost, whom the Father shall send in my name, he shall teach you all things and bring all things to your remembrance. The second comforter Jesus speaks of is himself. Jesus promises, I will not leave you comfortless. I will come to you. For he that loveth me shall be loved of my Father, and I will love him and will manifest myself to him. Indeed, if a man love me, he will keep my words, and my Father will love him, and we will come unto him and make our abode with him. Christ's atonement changes everything. It brings literal resurrection. It can enable our return to the presence of God and the eternal uniting of families. This is my Easter witness. Jesus Christ died, was buried, and rose again the third day and ascended into heaven. I know my Redeemer lives, and while he lives, I'll sing my prophet, priest, and king. As we walk our dusty roads to Emmaus, he will be with us. If we see someone walking alone and sad, will you please walk with them? No one sits alone, and no one should walk alone their road to Emmaus unseen. Let us see and walk together in his love, so he can abide with and in us, and us in him, at this Eastertide and each day, I pray. In the sacred and holy name of Jesus Christ, amen.
1: That was an excerpt from Elder Garrett W. Gong's talk, "'Tis Eastertide, No One Walks Alone." This is a moment to reflect.
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1: I'm Glenn Rawson, and welcome. Sometimes it is well to be reminded just how hard some people have had it for the gospel's sake. October 23rd, 1856. William James was asked to help bury the dead that morning before beginning the ascent of Rocky Ridge, Wyoming. William and his family were part of the Willie Handcart Company, and snow had caught them ill-prepared on one of the most exposed portions of that trail. William and his 13-year-old son, Reuben, remained behind to complete their grim duty. Once finished, the James children raced ahead to catch up with the company, while Jane picked up the cart and with Reuben began to pull. They did not go far when William collapsed in the snow. He tried several times to get up, but was unable. Mary Ann James, just 11 years old, recorded the following. Mother was placed in an awful position. Her husband unable to go any further, and her little children far ahead, hungry and freezing. What can she do? Father said, "Go to the children. We will get in if we can." Reuben remained with his father, and Jane pushed on and found her children huddled against the bank of the Sweetwater River, too frightened and tired to cross alone. Daughter Sarah wrote, "We had forded this river before many times, but it had never seemed so far across. It was about 40 feet to the other bank. Mother soon had us on our way." Sometime that night, Jane James and her children reached camp at Rock Creek and anxiously turned their faces back up the trail in anticipation. With each group that came in, they expected to see Father and Reuben. All night, they waited. Finally, towards morning, some of the captains who had gone out to bring in the stragglers came into camp carrying the dead body of William James and the badly frozen Reuben. Reuben would live, though his injuries were so bad he would suffer with them the rest of his life. William, however, was among the 13 buried in the mass grave at Rock Creek. As a fire was built over the new grave to kill the scent and keep the wolves away, the children sat and watched their mother. Sarah said, "I can see my mother's face as she sat looking at the partly conscious Reuben. Her eyes looked so dead that I was afraid." Daughter Mary Ann said, "Imagine if you can. My mother, only a young woman of 41, her husband lying dead in a frozen wilderness with seven little children starved and freezing, crying for comfort." Indeed, can you imagine? Sarah records what happened next. She didn't sit long. My mother was never one to cry. When it was time to move out, Mother had her family ready to go. She put her invalid son in the cart with her baby, and we joined the train. Our mother was a strong woman, and she would see us through anything. And Mary Ann added, "Her physical and mental endurance was nothing short of miraculous."

Wayne Burton, Nicholas Neal, and Brooke Bromley on the Sounds of Sunday with Press Forward. Now here's the Tabernacle Choir and Orchestra.

The Sounds of Sunday in Elizabeth Atuaya with Never a Better Hero from Greg Hansen. Before that, the Tabernacle Choir and Orchestra performed

0: softly and tenderly. The Glenn Rawson story was called Jane James, with scoring music from David Brony, Be Thou My Vision. 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This is Carl Watkins. Thanks for listening. Please remember that the fate of America is in the hands of God. Please pray for our leaders, for the survival of our Constitution, and pray for the return of our Savior to bring eternal peace to this troubled world. Now, Stephen Perry, have a wonderful day, and may our Father in heaven bless you and your family.
1: Today on The Good Word, we're talking about the importance of opposites and why patience is a necessary skill. I once sat in on a television writer's room, watching the group throw around ideas and plans as they tried to wrestle a story into a concrete script. After reading the latest draft, the head writer gave his notes and then stopped, thinking, "Have we made things hard enough for our hero?" That's what he asked everyone in the room. The happily ever after they'd given their protagonist wasn't enough to make a satisfying ending. They needed to make things worse on the front end. This is a basic concept in any kind of storytelling. To make your audience care about your characters, you have to put them through the ringer. Triumph is sweeter if the protagonist and the audience know the bitterness that preceded it. Opposites highlight one another. Without an evil empire or a dark lord or even just a really mean boss, the hero doesn't seem very heroic. Audiences respond to those contrasts not just because we like seeing opposites play out, but because that's how we experience the world. We're naturally a bit self-centered and with only our perspective to make judgments from, so any conflict is tempting to turn into a binary of right versus wrong. The challenges we face are relative, so overcoming any odds, no matter how large or small, is going to feel just as dramatic as defeating some great evil. God is there for us, whatever the size of our trial. His support, his teachings, help us contextualize what we and other people are experiencing in the bigger purpose of his work. Loving God doesn't want us to suffer, necessarily, but he recognizes that as mortals, we are here to learn from the consequences of our actions, or we can't grow. The psalmist recognizes this in Psalm 30, displaying the contrast within our lives where God might step in. "For his anger endureth but a moment, in his favor is life. Weeping may endure for a night, but joy cometh in the morning. Thou hast turned for me my mourning into dancing. Thou hast put off my sackcloth and girded me with gladness." Like us, his children, God isn't constrained to only one emotion, and he's not removed from emotion entirely. When his people need to be chastised, he lets us know, but his joy is equally available. We are well practiced in calling out in prayer in our extreme need, but the Lord isn't just there in those bitter moments of our lives. He also can make our joy more potent in times of relief and triumph. We need the bitter to know the sweet or the dark to know the light. And he's organized the world to give us the chance to learn, and that means learning both sides of the coin. The psalmist penned this bit of poetry not just to remind us of the contrast that God holds, but also as an assurance that even the most strenuous circumstances will pass. That when darkness surrounds us and looks like there's no way forward, it's helpful to remember it hasn't always been this bad, and it won't be forever. Hard times tend to give us tunnel vision, convincing us there's no use in hoping for anything better, that nothing can solve our problems. But often, one of the most important ingredients to our solution is time. We're not meant to be passive, but God asks his servants to develop patience, a necessary skill when we're not likely to always get what we want right away. And thankfully, with time and God's help, we'll always eventually find the light. And that's The Good Word.
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